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1: Here's your Yellowstone Public Radio forecast for Montana and the surrounding areas. I'm meteorologist Ray Miller. Cloudy skies across most of the region tonight. A little bit of clearing in north central Montana. Still some isolated shower and thunderstorm activity over the southern part of the state. Temperatures in the upper 50s in north central Montana. Low 60s over northeastern parts of the state. And the low to mid 60s in southern Montana. On Thursday, we'll see a blend of clouds and sunshine for most of the region. Still a few lingering thunderstorms over the far southeastern part of the state. High temperatures in the upper 90s in north central Montana, low 90s in the northeast, and high temperatures in the upper 90s for south central parts of the state, low 90s in the southeast. Friday, we'll see a blend of clouds and sunshine, with high temperatures in the upper 90s for most of the region. A few triple-digit readings are possible, especially from south-central Montana around Billings up through the Miles City area. I'm meteorologist Ray Miller for Yellowstone Public Radio.

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1: As I'm looking through the racks, I find the sickest pair of pants I have ever seen in my entire life. 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

0: saw a blue-gray gnatcatcher. I thought it was a Plumeus vireo, which doesn't even exist where I was. I was in North Carolina, and I was so excited to tell my mom that, and she kind of there was a long pause, and she's like, "Well, that would be very unusual."
1: Welcome to Cambridge Forum. I'm Frederic Rigolos. Everybody notices birds, but not everybody is a birder. But right now, something remarkable is happening. Birding is booming across generations, across community, and for reasons that are only beginning to be understood. To explore what this moment looks like in the field and inside our minds, we are joined by two exceptional guests. John Fitzpatrick is the Director Emeritus of the Cornell Lab of Ornithology. He served as Executive Director of the Cornell Lab from 1995 to 2021, where he also held a professorship in the Department of Ecology and Evolutionary Biology at Cornell University. Eric Wing is a cognitive neuroscientist and research associate at York University and Bakecrest Hospital in Toronto. His latest research used brain imaging to map exactly how intense birding alters the physical architecture of the human brain. To moderate this conversation, we welcome science journalist Gabriel Spitzer from NPR-affiliated KUOW in Seattle. Gabriel, the floor is yours.
2: Excellent. So, John and Eric, you guys were both exposed to birding as children, but you both had very different reactions to it at the time. John, you have been at this since like kindergarten, as I understand it, and you've described having, feeling a real connection to birds and to the activity of birding, even before you had the words to describe it, probably. And then, Eric, you were exposed to birding by your mother at a young age. She's a dedicated conservationist. She kind of forced you to do it. Sounds like you were a little bit of a reluctant participant and kind of hated it. But then you came around in your 20s. I wanted to just talk with you a little bit, Eric, first about what was this switch that kind of went off in your head in your 20s that made you come back to birding? And what do you feel like it unlocked in your mind?
0: So yeah, as a kid, my brother and I got dragged on so many cool birding trips that I now look back on and think, oh, we saw so many interesting things that I was just not interested at paying attention to at all. And then kind of fast forward, years later, after being a stubborn kid, I was in grad school studying the cognitive neuroscience of learning and memory. And I was out doing a lot of hiking anyways, and I kind of got interested in birds just gradually at first. I saw, I think the first bird I really remember getting interested in was a downy woodpecker, and I just kind of followed it around for a while. And then I kind of realized that there's a whole world out there that I hadn't paid attention to yet. And as the weeks passed and I started paying attention to birds more, I could feel my brain kind of change, and I would recognize new features of birds, and all of a sudden things looked a little bit different. So that was kind of tying into all this research I was doing in grad school on how the brain changes with learning. And so that kind of was a natural area to explore more. And now when I go visit my parents at home, we all go out for long walks, and I'm the one slowing us down instead of them.
2: And we're going to talk a lot more about the changes that may take place in our brains as a result of this activity. But do you want to just say a little bit about like what that felt like? How did you know that something was shifting?
0: Yeah, I mean, one of the interesting things, in any area of learning is that you can kind of tell if you're doing it really intensely, you continue to make mistakes, and I still make tons of mistakes all the time, but the nature of the mistakes changed. So I would start to confuse different things that, I would explain them and they'd be a little bit more plausible after time. In the beginning, I was getting just wildly different birds mixed up with each other. And I look back on it now and think, wow, those birds look nothing alike. So I was happy if I could just make better mistakes, even if I wasn't always confident in the identification. I think that you can kind of track the trajectory of learning, and that's something that we've studied in some of our kind of more formal research.
2: We're all striving to make better mistakes. Thank you.
3: That's a great phrase. Yes, that's a definition of a good life, if you can keep making better mistakes.
2: And a good definition of learning, too. John, would you tell us a little bit about the attraction that you felt to birding as a kid? What was your relationship like with this?
3: Sure. I was super blessed in many respects. I grew up in a household of four brothers and father and mother who were very inquisitive. They had bird book and binoculars in the house. And the vivid first memory I have is from kindergarten when I was sick from school and saw a bird outside the window, which I wondered whether it was an oriole. Browsed through the Peterson 1954 Peterson Field Guide and discovered that it was a male American redstart. And that triggered something pretty big in me just because the picture looked just like the bird. And looking through that book, the picture, if you know that book, that's a plate with about 15 different warbler species on it. Turn the page, is another 15, all brilliant spring warblers. And I just said, I want to see all the rest of these things. I mean, this is amazing how many there are living in a place that, was a good birding neighborhood. I actually blessed with a nearby neighbor who was a famous wildlife artist, Francis Lee Jaques. And he became my childhood hero. And from the very beginning, I was just hooked. I mean, first grade, second grade, I started painting birds and people in school called me the nature boy. Back in the 50s, it was a little less common than it is now. But I was hooked almost at the beginning of my memory.
2: Wow. That's fascinating that you have such a vivid memory of that. I was going to ask you for an anecdote. Maybe I could ask you for another one, just of a particular birding experience that has been especially powerful or really stuck with you. Eric, maybe we could start with you, and then we'll let John weigh in too.
0: Other formative memories, let's see. I mean, somewhat embarrassingly, like I mentioned, mine are mostly misidentifications. So I remember, let's see, when I was first starting out, I saw a blue-gray gnatcatcher. I thought it was a Plumeus vireo, which doesn't even exist where I was. You know, I was in North Carolina, and I was so excited to tell my mom that, and she kind of, there was a long pause, and she's like, well, you know, that would be very unusual for where you are. Maybe, you know, maybe we could narrow it down to something else. So yeah, I think my most memorable birds are mostly me kind of learning the process and figuring things out.
2: John, yeah. How about you? Any particular anecdotes that come to mind?
3: I've had so many. I've been doing this all my life, and many many encounters with birds. For example, the first time you see them are what I call pinnacles of life experiences because you know you'll never forget it when it happens. I've discovered a few undescribed species in Peru, which is a pretty exciting event. Often knowing exactly at the moment that it's an undescribed bird. Really one of the most vivid and persistent experiences I ever had was with red-breasted nuthatch, which is a northern bird, a bird of coniferous forests. And I, for a long time in Minnesota, I was not seeing it. It was one of these frustrating birds, a hole in your life list. And I was birding with my mom every Christmas bird count. She drove me around. I finally found a couple of red-breasted nuthatches in a stand of spruces, and I got mom out to go up there and see them. And ever since that day, that bird has been a spiritual connection with my mother, who passed away 20 years ago. And I've had many experiences before she left us and after, in which there's a sort of a magical existence of it sort of illustrates something very common in cultures around the world, which is the spiritual, non-intellectual side that, harmonizing with birds and nature can do. And that bird particularly, whenever anybody asks me my favorite bird, it's red-breasted nuthatch. So.
2: That's just a beautiful glimpse into the power of these experiences. And it's something that has drawn in more and more people. As Frederick mentioned, this is a booming hobby right now. Birding is acquiring millions of new participants. The apps, they've been downloaded tens of millions of times. We have sighting reports that are flowing in from all over the world. Let's start with you, John, because you have watched this boom from right in the middle of it. Tell us what that has looked like from your perch at the Cornell Lab, if you'll excuse the
3: point. Yeah, thanks. The birding really started to take off in the 70s and 80s, along with sort of the earth movement and so on. But I actually think the acceleration that we have seen since the mid-1990s and especially the 2000s is directly a consequence of the ease with which people can access information about them. We started at the Cornell Lab before I arrived there doing so-called citizen science or participation science with people around the country doing bird feeder experiments and things. But we had to be using at that time pencil and paper and the U.S. Postal Service to exchange information. And that was just very inefficient and sort of boutique projects. With the advent of the internet and our early experiments with it in the late 1990s, we realized that the experiment was highly successful, that we could ask people to send in bird records over the internet. And that really took off with, thankfully, an NSF grant that allowed us to really develop the back end of what turned out to be eBird, which we opened in 2002. And it has just blossomed ever since. And of course, the Merlin, you know, what we called, we worked for 20 years to create the Shazam for birds. And that has just exploded the interest in birds because it allows everybody, regardless of the level of interest in nature or experience with it, they can go out to their backyard or walk down to the corner store and know what they're hearing for the first time. And so it's, I think technology has played a huge role in this explosion.
2: Interesting. I'm curious that eBird, that gigantic smart database, and Merlin, the companion app that you mentioned, unlock this colossal data set from citizen scientists across the world. And it's coming at a time when bird populations are crashing in many parts of the world. Right. There's roughly 3 billion birds in North America alone have been lost in the last 50 years. I'm curious what you feel like the value of this data from citizen scientist birders out there is in the context of the wider ecological trends.
3: That's a fantastic question, and it's phenomenal. I mean, you cannot overstate the power of the data that are now being generated by this. It was a pipe dream for us early in the process, and now recognizing that in the areas of the highest density information, North America, Central America, Europe, India, Australia, these places with lots of birders who are putting the data in, we now have year after year of extremely dense data, which together with the processing that we can do with 200 or so variables to remove biases allows us to not just illustrate in remarkable detail the population densities and movement patterns of birds, but even more important than the thing that we had always hoped for, we are now seeing population trends presented in our studies at 27 kilometer pixel scale. We can see areas of, for every species in North America, we can see where they're declining and where they're increasing and where they're approximately stable, statistically solid processes in doing that. That gives us an incredible amount of power for diving in and asking specific questions about local populations. What's going on here that makes them go down, whereas they're actually going up over there? We are identifying now, probably even more importantly, using multiple species analyses, whole biomes where essentially all the native birds of that area are declining. So there's systemic problems that we now are in the process of identifying that eBird and the data that come from the analyses of eBird data are letting us in on.
2: You're listening to a Cambridge Forum conversation on Birding is Booming for Young and Old Alike. Today's program features John W. Fitzpatrick, Director Emeritus at the Cornell Lab of Ornithology, and Eric Wing, Neuroscientist at York University and Baycrest Hospital in Toronto. Yeah, and just briefly, I wonder, can you think of a particular insight that has unlocked that has been either important or suggestive of something that, you know, could lead to some action in terms of conservation, something like that?
3: I think probably the most important one that we're all talking about right now has to do with insectivorous birds. A lot of the birds of the world depend on arthropods, at least during their breeding season, and many of them, of course, year-round, swallows and swifts, nightjars, but a lot of warblers that are all insectivorous. And there are whole guilds of insectivorous birds, particularly the aerial insectivores, the swallows and swifts and nightjars, where they're declining. They're declining annually at 2-4% a year, which is, you know, that's just a, that's a huge loss. It really calls into question areas relating to pesticides that are used now at monstrously big scales and systemically within all the plants in the agricultural region, which then goes into the water system, and that reduces birth rates of the insects that are the food items for all these birds. We're focusing on pesticides right now. Climate change is probably another big story, but that's still, the signals are a little less solid than they are for the insectivorous bird community, which is something that everybody's in our field is talking about right now.
2: So maybe not welcome news per se, but in order to do anything about it, you have to know about it, right?
3: No, exactly. I mean, think about DDT. It was falcons and eagles and ospreys that gave us the information originally about DDT that said, we got to get rid of this. And by the way, it's killing us too. So, you know, these are, birds are phenomenal, always have been phenomenal early warning systems. Proverbial canaries in the coal mine. The talk I give around the country is entitled "Wild Birds Are Canaries and Our Planet is the Coal Mine." So,
2: wow. Eric, I wonder, just, you know, knowing as we do that bird populations are declining, does something about knowing that the resource is endangered or is in decline, does that change how people think about those things? I mean, just thinking, asking you to kind of get inside the head of a birder for a moment.
0: Yeah. I mean, I guess everyone has their own kind of unique motivations for it. It is, I mean, one of the positive benefits to drawing attention to the declining bird populations is that I think it just makes people more aware of what they might take kind of for granted in the environment and kind of assume is unchanging. And that's something, I mean, when I first started learning about birds, it's so funny because, like, people, you know, have such good imaginations in many areas, but we're really bad at imagining other kind of future outcomes. And you really kind of notice that, you know, I was learning about birds and you just kind of assume that all the birds that you learn about will just continue to persist. And I think the first time it really struck me was when I was, you know, reading about passenger pigeons, which, you know, I'll turn it over to John to fact check me for everything bird related. But from what I understand, you know, there used to be literally, you know, flocks of millions of birds that would
3: billions with a B,
0: and they would darken the sky and fly over for, like, you know, tens of minutes or hours or something, just like the scale of which you kind of can't imagine. And it's not until you kind of learn the history of that you, it really strikes you that what we have today is definitely not assured to be there in the future. So I don't know, I guess I hope that kind of the renewed attention on this is not just making people appreciate what they have, but is also sort of motivating people to actually get engaged, right? Because, you know, the future isn't written. You know, there's nothing that says that we have to take one trajectory for these species, but it will require a lot of effort. So it's not just about kind of appreciating birds. It's also about actually kind of doing something. And hopefully that's what the kind of renewed attention on birds is going to do for the future.
2: Birding is also a subculture, really, right? I mean, it's a world that has its own language and its own expectations and own sense of what kind of counts as an achievement. Of course, there's the life list phenomenon, people who keep these lists with religious-like devotion. John, I wonder if you could just kind of bring us into that world a little bit. Like, what does the culture of birding look like from the inside, and what drives it?
3: That's a great question, and that's evolving, certainly. But I have to say, in the last couple of decades, the huge change has been the taking up of this hobby by young people, people in their preteens, people getting particularly into it in their teenage years. And at this point, they know way more about birds and the intricate features of different species than I did at that age. And partly it's because of the technical resources, but there's also the social networking aspect of this that does really build cultures. We at the Cornell Lab every summer, we have what we call the Young Birders event, where we invite 16 to 18 kids in their, you know, pre-college age to Cornell for a few days. A lot of them already know each other from across the country, across the world, even. They've been in touch with each other. And that really, as you put it, it's its own culture. And I did participate for a number of years in the World Series of Birding with the Cornell team. And it's a really wonderful kind of competition. And this is, I think, typical of all the competitions that exist in the birding world around the world. There is competition. It's all on the honor system, of course, but it's a completely friendly, give each other information type competitions. And so it's unique in that respect. We all want to get the biggest number of birds in a 24-hour period, for example. But we don't mind sharing with somebody where you can go pick up the common merganser without having to waste 15 minutes, you know, that kind of thing. So there's a real heartwarming, bonding feature of the so-called competition.
2: Yeah, and one of our participants, Thomas, had asked a question about whether the life lists ultimately benefit the birds, or are there downsides to that? What do you think?
3: I guess I think that anything that increases the interest, and I will particularly use the word passion, anything that increases the passion of an individual into birds are a quick and easy conduit to nature altogether. It doesn't take very much mental energy to realize that the birds wouldn't be here if it weren't for these trees or the shrubs and the cacti and the, you know, birds need wild areas. So anything that gets us closer to birds and makes us think about them in a sort of a passionate way makes us all immediately think about what they need. And it gets us closer to being converts to the huge importance of protecting wild and natural areas worldwide.
2: Well, I want to move the conversation down to the level of like the individual now, and specifically the individual brain. So, Eric, you did a fascinating experiment where you compared expert birders to novice birders and found some really surprising results. I wonder if you could just sort of walk us through how you organized that experiment, what you saw, and what it seems like, you know, spending thousands of hours identifying birds might do to our brains.
0: Yeah, so we've done a kind of series of studies with expert birders by this point. And the most recent one we did was a functional and structural MRI experiment. So this is much less fun than actually observing birds in the field. You have to come into the hospital and lay in a tight, dark tube for a while. But we showed people bird pictures. We actually get two different types of brain measures. So there's a structural brain measure, which is kind of measuring cortical kind of organization in this outer layer of the brain, the structure of the brain. And then we also get brain activity measures as we're showing people photos of birds and having them identify them in this task that we put together. So we've got this group of novices that are, you know, bird curious, but they don't already know too much about birds. And then we have a group of quite accomplished birders from the Toronto area that I've been working with for a while. And we do different kind of assessments and analyses to look at differences in brain structure. And we find that there in the brains of these expert bird watchers, there are actually structural differences where you get kind of more compact organization in cortex in some regions that are involved in high level kind of visual perception, spatial attention, and a few other areas, kind of a distributed network here. And then there's also differences in brain activity. So you can see more kind of higher activity in some of these regions for the experts as they're looking at birds, and even differences based on which species they're identifying, because we show them both, you know, familiar birds and then less familiar birds. So we see both changes in structure and function in these expert bird watchers compared to the novices. And we see this kind of across the age range. We work with a pretty wide age range sample.
2: And do I understand right that those particular areas then become sort of denser in their connections and more active in their firing? Is that right?
0: Yeah, that's right. So the kind of the cortical measure we have measures sort of compactness of the tissue. And then we can look in those same regions and see what the functional activity is. So we get convergent measures of structure and function.
2: Just briefly, do you have a sense of which aspects of birding might be contributing to that? Because there's so many different parts of this. Is it being outside? Is it distinguishing between, you know, very fine differences? What are those pieces that seem like they might be contributing?
0: It's really, I mean, it's one of the reasons that we are interested in bird watching in the first place. And there are definitely other research groups that have looked at this. I wouldn't say it's a booming field of neuroscience research, still pretty specialized. But I mean, the fact is that birding, it's not just purely visual perception, right? So you have the auditory component. Many of these skilled birders do so much birding by ear, and they can just walk through the woods and compile a list of stuff purely from the, you know, calls of the birds or bird song. You have this spatial attention, you know, that's what we call it. And there's a whole field of psychology about spatial attention, kind of rapidly switching between different locations in the environment, and pattern detection. So it really is a kind of convergence of all of these different types of cognitive processes that feed into this kind of wider change than it just being kind of what some people think of as purely, you know, visual perception, pattern recognition, and then that's it.
2: John, as a lifelong birder, does it sort of ring true to you, to your own experience, that this activity over time changes the structure of your brain compared to people who aren't, you know, enthusiasts?
3: I love the fact that being interested in birds forever has tuned my ears to nature in a way that surprises lots of other people. I'm not unique. As Eric pointed out, lots of birders are extremely good at picking out different sounds. And one thing the late Ted Parker talked to me about, the exercise of listening far away, that is actually shutting down the close, obvious bird sounds and listening only to the ones that are great distance. If you picture that distance, that's a lot of land area you're listening to. When people ask me, how do you learn these bird songs? One of the answers is you just make sure you try to know what every sound you're hearing is. It takes mental energy to do that. But the other thing I'll mention that really did ring true when I read Eric's paper is the how quickly we can identify a bird with just a tiny little fleck of some part of the bird's body or an instantaneous motion that it gives, which is, you know, immediately identifies that. Well, it's a ruby-crowned kinglet. You barely see this thing, but it does a couple of things behind leaves and you know it's a kinglet. So you look for something else. The speed with which the brain makes a connection with just a tiny little signal and the identity has always surprised me. And it's one of the features that probably takes the longest to become good at, but it's one that really does obviously increases your efficiency as a birder. So yeah. Sound and the little visual signals are, I do feel like my brain is different from lots of other brains in that respect.
2: You've been listening to a Cambridge Forum conversation on Birding is Booming for Young and Old Alike. Today's program featured John W. Fitzpatrick, Director Emeritus of the Cornell Lab of Ornithology, and Eric Wing, a neuroscientist at York University and Baycrest Hospital in Toronto.
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0: This is Fresh Air. I'm Dave Davies. As audiences are still streaming into theaters to see Christopher Nolan's $250 million adaptation of the classic story The Odyssey, we're speaking with University of Pennsylvania classics professor Emily Wilson. Her translation of The Odyssey, completed in 2017, was praised by critics and scholars for bringing the ancient text to life. Nolan cited her translation in discussing his approach to the character of Odysseus in his film. Wilson also translated the Iliad and has written several books. Her latest, a collection of essays about ancient literature, is titled Crossing the Wine Dark Sea. I want to look at some of the specific episodes of the Odyssey and Odysseus's journey and how in the popular imagination they have strayed from the original text. One of them involves the sirens. You want to explain what the sirens are?
1: The sirens in the archaic and classical Greek tradition are always represented in ancient art as kind of bird characters with women's faces. So, and they hint at this idea that there might be divine bird-like creatures who could lure sailors to their doom. So they're goddesses who have this enchanting song. And

0: YPR is supported by Museum of the Rockies, presenting the exhibit Frogs, A Chorus of Colors, open through September 7th. 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
0: From the Joseph S. Sample Studios on the campus of Montana State University, Billings, Yellowstone Public Radio is KEMC Billings, KBMC Bozeman, KYBB Big Timber, KYPC Colstrip, KYPF Stanford Lewistown, KYPH Helena, KYPM Livingston, KYPR Miles City, KYPW Wolf Point, KYPX Helena Valley Southeast, KYPY West Yellowstone, KYPZ Fort Benton, and KPRQ Sheridan, Wyoming. 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

0: use things like a bread tube. I don't know, but I'm a wife now, so I'm going to figure out how to use it. I have a closet full of just gorgeous new clothes that I had to buy for all the bridal showers my church threw for me and the rehearsal dinner, including this sleeveless real silk ivory button-down blouse with pearl buttons that made me feel so sophisticated. And all of these things are in our first home, which is this three-bedroom house in the suburbs with a creek on the side and hydrangea bushes in the back and birds and trees, and it's the picture-perfect start to a marriage, which is something that was really important to me at the time because I didn't have that growing up. My parents got divorced when I was 11. Then my dad married his mistress and then divorced her. And when I was a teenager, my mom thought it was a great idea to date my high school principal. Spoiler alert, not a great idea, Mom. Thanks. So a lot of my expectations for marriage and my values for what it should look like came from Jane Austen novels and romantic comedies, but I was really doing the best I could. So it's November. We've been back from our honeymoon for about a week, and my brother comes over to visit in our home, and I'm playing little hostess, and we're on the couch watching TV, and I've got snacks out, and I'm showing off all of our gifts that we got for the wedding and pictures from the honeymoon, and my husband, Ben, pops out of the bedroom to say he's going downstairs to do laundry, and I think, of course you are, because you're the perfect husband. You're going to do laundry. And he goes downstairs, and I keep talking to my brother, and I just start to get this feeling that I think he might have forgotten something, you know, because he's just a husband. He probably just forgot, like, an item in the bedroom. So I leave my brother, and I go into the bedroom, and I realize that there's something missing, and he's taken my real silk white blouse with the pearl buttons for my rehearsal dinner and put it into the washing machine with the blue jeans. And I flip my I'm screaming, what have you done? What have you done? And I run out, and by this time he's back up from the laundry room, and like a sane person, he says, what have I done? And I start yelling, the shirt, the shirt. And what shirt? And this only incites me further. So I push him out of the way. I run down into the basement, throw open the lid to the washing machine, and throw both arms into the running washing machine. The paddles are like being against my arm, and the suds are like coming out, and I'm throwing wet blue jeans like into the air onto the floor of our basement, trying to save this shirt. And I'm throwing things, and I'm cursing, and I start thinking about how this shirt was like the new shirt, and it was beautiful. It's the nicest piece of clothing I've ever owned. It was to start this marriage, and I start crying, and I'm throwing clothes, and I cannot find it, and I know it's in there. And then I'm about to start screaming again when I hear the door slam upstairs, and I just stop. I had forgotten that my brother was there at all, and it wasn't Ben who had left, it was him. I'm immediately taken back in my mind to Valentine's Day 1999, when I had my little heart-shaped box of chocolates and a bear, and my brother had like a little Valentine's race car or something, and we were waiting for my dad to get home, and he never did. And I woke up in the middle of the night at like 3 a.m. to hear them yelling at each other, and it was almost immediately after that I found out they were splitting up. And I know when my brother came to visit and heard me yelling at my husband like that just a week after we got married, he was thinking, this is obviously what marriage is going to be like in our family. And I had an epiphany with my arms shoulder deep in a running washing machine that my marriage was not going to be like that. Love isn't about having the marriage that's from a sitcom, from having the picture for perfect postcard, because we're going to make mistakes. But it's about loving each other through those mistakes and actively choosing to love each other and choosing to forgive each other. So I pull my arms out of the washing machine and I close the lid. I just leave all the clothes on the floor. I'm like, whatever. At this point, I sacrifice the shirt for the sake of the marriage. And I turn to walk upstairs to make my shame known and find my brother and apologize. And I don't even make it to the top before I see Ben standing there looking tired and frustrated, rightfully so, holding in his hands the crumpled white silk shirt with the pearl buttons he had found behind the bathroom door. Thanks.
1: That was Adrian Burris. She now lives in Greenville, South Carolina, with her husband Ben, two kids, and a very mischievous cat. She's a poet who teaches creative writing to elementary and middle school students at her local arts center. I asked her if she still has the shirt, She said that sadly she doesn't, as she wore it so much that it was eventually too frayed and stained to keep going. She still remembers it fondly, but now strictly buys clothing that is machine washable. After more than a decade, Adrian and Ben are still married. To see photos of them on their wedding day, Adrian with her brother, and a picture of the shirt, head on over to themoth.org. After the break, a mild-mannered teenager joins his high school's football team, and a young woman breaks into the modeling industry with a catwalk battle for the ages. When the Moth Radio Hour continues.

0: This episode of the Moth Radio Hour was produced by me, Jay Allison, Catherine Burns, and Chloe Salmon, who also hosted this show. Co-producer is Vicky Merrick, associate producer Emily Couch. The stories were directed by Jennifer Hickson. The rest of the Moth leadership team includes Sarah Haberman, Meg Bowles, Kate Tellers, Jennifer Birmingham, Marina Kluche, Suzanne Russ, Brandon Grant, Inga Gladowski, Sarah Jane Johnson, and Aldi Kaza. The Moth would like to thank the Bill and Melinda Gates Foundation for their support of the Moth's global community program. Moth stories are true, as remembered and affirmed by the storytellers. Our theme music is by The Drift. Other music in this hour from Barry White, Vanilla Ice, Hermanos Gutierrez, Blue Dot Sessions, Dickie Nolan, and Wolf Peck. We receive funding from the National Endowment for the Arts. 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
1: From the Joseph S. Sample Studios on the campus of Montana State University, Billings, Yellowstone Public Radio is KEMC Billings, KBMC Bozeman, KYBB Big Timber, KYPC Colstrip, KYPF Stanford Lewistown, KYPH Helena, KYPM Livingston, KYPR Miles City, KYPW Wolf Point, KYPX Helena Valley Southeast, KYPY West Yellowstone, KYPZ Fort Benton, and KPRQ Sheridan, Wyoming. 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

This is Henry Fogel welcoming you to another edition of Collector's Quarter. Today, the second in a series of two programs featuring the American violinist Michael Rabin. One of the most prodigiously gifted violinists of the 20th century, sadly dying at the age of 35 of an accidental fall in his home. Rabin was born in 1936, died in 1972. He didn't get to record a lot of the big repertoire for violinists because of his early death. One of those major works that he never made a commercial recording of is the Violin Concerto in D by Johannes Brahms. But on August the 3rd of 1967, he played the work at the Ravinia Festival with the Chicago Symphony under the direction of Raphael Kubelik. That performance was broadcast and has been released on a Japanese label. I love the name of this company, OOO Classics.

Johannes Brahms' Violin Concerto in D, played by the Chicago Symphony under Raphael Kubelik, and our featured soloist on Collector's Corner, the American violinist Michael Rabin. Here now is a recording that I have. It's a private recording that was sent to me, so it's not on any label, but it's a terrific performance from the Berlin Radio Symphony with Thomas Schippers conducting and Michael Rabin, another major violin concerto that he did not get to make a commercial recording of because of his early death. And I don't have a date for this recording either, but it's really special playing. The Violin Concerto No. 1 in G minor by Max Bruch, with Rabin's brilliant technique and absolute dead center intonation, combined with his imaginative use of phrasing, subtle rubato, and his wide range of colors.

0: The Violin Concerto No. 1 in G Minor by Max Bruch. Thomas Schippers, the Berlin Radio Symphony in a 1962 performance featuring violinist Michael Rabin. We're featuring him on Collector's Corner. 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
0: In 1960, Michael Rabin received a grant from the Ford Foundation to commission a violin concerto. He chose the American composer Paul Creston. This is the second of two violin concertos by Creston. The world premiere was given in 1961 with Rabin, George Schulte, and the Los Angeles Philharmonic Orchestra. It was performed following that by Rabin and the Seattle Symphony, and then the Atlanta Symphony, which is the performance we're going to hear. And the work has sort of faded from the repertoire. I think that's really too bad. I think this is a wonderful violin concerto and a terrific performance. The Atlanta Symphony is conducted by Henry Sopkin. January of 1961, Paul Creston's Violin Concerto No. 2, played by Michael Rabin.

The Violin Concerto No. 2 by the American composer Paul Creston, played by Michael Rabin with Henry Sopkin conducting the Atlanta Symphony Orchestra. For the rest of this edition of Collector's Corner, we're going to play excerpts from the Bell Telephone Hour, on which Michael Rabin appeared many, many times in the 1950s. Here are two performances from August 23, 1954, Liebeslied by Fritz Kreisler, and then the Perpetual Motion, Moto Perpetuo, by Ottokar Novacek. Donald Voorhees conducts the Bell Telephone Orchestra, and of course, Michael Rabin, the violinist.

Well, that was kind of extraordinary. The perpetual motion by Ottokar Novacek, before that Fritz Kreisler's Liebeslied, played on the Bell Telephone Hour on August 23, 1954, by the extraordinary American violinist Michael Rabin, with Donald Voorhees conducting the Bell Telephone Hour Orchestra. Michael Rabin, a wonderfully gifted violinist who died tragically at the age of 35. Although Michael Rabin did not get to make a commercial recording of Mendelssohn's Violin Concerto, he did play movements of it on different editions of the Bell Telephone Hour. And here, from May the 16th of 1955, is the finale. Once again, of course, Donald Voorhees conducts.

Violinist Michael Rabin with Bell Telephone Hour Orchestra under Donald Voorhees, the finale of Felix Mendelssohn's Violin Concerto. Two pieces now by the great Spanish violinist and composer Pablo de Sarasate, Romanza Andaluza and Habanera.

Michael Rabin with Donald Furies conducting the Bell Telephone Hour Orchestra in two pieces by Pablo de Sarasate, Romanza Andaluza and Habanera. And to conclude this edition of Collector's Corner featuring Michael Rabin, the great American violinist, one more excerpt from the Bell Telephone Hour, this from 1955, Antonín Dvořák's Slavonic Dance in E minor, Opus 72, No. 2, as arranged by Fritz Kreisler.

0: Slavonic Dance, Opus 72, Number 2, by Antoni Dvorak, arranged by Fritz Kreisler, played by Michael Rabin, our featured artist on this edition, and last week's too, of Collector's Corner. Donald Voorhees conducting the Bell Telephone Hour Orchestra. With that, this two-program series featuring Michael Rabin has come to a conclusion. One of the most extraordinary violinists produced by America. Sadly, he died in 1972 at the age of 35. Next week on Collector's Corner, we're going to feature music by the Austrian late Romantic composer Richard Stohr. Richard Stohr was born in 1874, died in 1967, but all the way into the 1960s continued to write in the Romantic style. On the program, we'll hear two of his symphonies, the Suite for Strings and a Festival Overture for Concert Band, all of it performed by the Warsaw Symphony, conducted by Ian Hobson. This is Henry Fogel, your host on Collector's Corner, a program that's heard every week on this station, and a program drawn from my own record collection and featuring unusual repertoire or unusual performances. I hope that you enjoy this program regularly, and I hope that you've enjoyed this program featuring Michael Rabin. And I hope that you'll be with me again next week for another edition of Collector's Corner. Collector's Corner is distributed by the WFMT Radio Network.
1: 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And Undine jumps into the ocean and turns into foam.
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0: Romance for Horn by Camille Saint-Saëns, performed by hornist Alec Frank Gemmel and pianist Pavel Kolesnikov on Music Through the Night. A Mozart piano sonata is coming up next in just a minute.
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0: Antonín Dvořák wrote that music for a friend who arranged small chamber concerts at his home, and they needed some music to play. Bagatelles by Dvořák. We heard the Vogler Quartet and Oliver Trindle playing harmonium on Music Through the Night. 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

0: Double Concerto by Johannes Brahms, written as an olive branch for his friend, the famous violinist Joseph Joachim. The olive branch worked and their friendship was reconciled. We heard the Berlin Philharmonic and violinist Gil Shaham with cellist Jian Wang. The conductor was Claudio Abbado on Music Through the Night.
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0: Symphony No. 18 by Carlos Beguer. Matthias Baumert conducted the London Mozart Players. Some Chopin piano music is coming up next in just a minute.
1: Here's your Yellowstone Public Radio forecast for the southern portions of Montana, including Bozeman, Billings, and Miles City. I'm meteorologist Phil Jensko. Partly to mostly cloudy throughout the early morning hours, patchy smoke in the area. Showers and storms are possible in western areas as well, including Bozeman and Livingston, where lows do make it down to the upper 50s, staying dry with lows heading to the mid to upper 60s in the east, including Billings and Miles City. Thursday, partly to mostly sunny, more patchy smoke, chance for showers and storms in eastern areas. Highs warm into the low to mid 90s in most areas. And then a few more showers and storms can linger across parts of the region Thursday night. I'm Phil Jensko for Yellowstone Public Radio.

0: The opening theme to that piece has been used repeatedly for decades in pop culture, and it's always a treat to hear the piece in full as Richard Strauss wrote it. Thus Spake Zarathustra, performed by the London Philharmonic Orchestra with conductor Klaus Tennstedt on Music Through the Night.
1: Here's your Yellowstone Public Radio forecast for the southern portions of Montana, including Bozeman, Billings, and Miles City. I'm meteorologist Phil Jensko. Partly to mostly cloudy throughout the early morning hours, patchy smoke in the area. Showers and storms are possible in western areas as well, including Bozeman and Livingston, where lows do make it down to the upper 50s, staying dry with lows heading to the mid to upper 60s in the east, including Billings and Miles City. Thursday, partly to mostly sunny, more patchy smoke, chance for showers and storms in eastern areas. Highs warm into the low to mid 90s in most areas. And then a few more showers and storms can linger across parts of the region Thursday night. I'm Phil Jensko for Yellowstone Public Radio.
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0: The first movement from Mozart's String Quartet No. 17. That's called Hunt. We heard the Emerson String Quartet on Music Through the Night. We'll spend some time in nature, first with a piece of solo piano music by Robert Schumann, coming up in just a minute.
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0: November Woods by Arnold Bax. Bryden Thompson conducted the Ulster Orchestra on Music Through the Night. Hope you're doing well tonight. Thanks a lot for being here. I'm Jillian Kahn.
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0: Violinist Ray Chen and the Royal Philharmonic Orchestra, led by Christian Macellaru, playing a violin concerto by Eric Korngold.
1: Here's your Yellowstone Public Radio forecast for the northern portions of Montana, including Great Falls, Heber, and Helena. I'm meteorologist Phil Jensko. Partly to mostly sunny for today, smoke in the area. A few showers and storms are possible in the Lewistown area as well. Highs across the region should get to or above 90 in most areas. Tonight, partly to mostly cloudy, chance for more showers and storms in Lewistown, developing chances across the rest of the region. Lows fall to the upper 50s to low 60s in most areas. And then Friday, plenty of sunshine with mostly everybody getting well into the 90s, maybe even a couple of 100s as well. I'm meteorologist Phil Jensko for Yellowstone Public Radio.

0: The Moldau from Ma Vlast, or My Country by Bedřich Smetana, performed by the Royal Liverpool Philharmonic Orchestra with conductor Libor Peschek. I'm Jalene Kahn. It's always great to have your company and travel together through these performances. Thanks a lot for listening.
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0: A Trumpet Concerto by Georg Philipp Telemann, performed by the Oxford Philharmonic Orchestra and soloist Paul Merkello.
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0: The second movement in that symphony brings you into battle. That's how it gets its nickname, Military. 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
1: When it comes to regulating AI, there's not much guidance from the federal government. 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
6: Live from NPR News in Washington, I'm Dave Mattingly. U.S. Central Command says American forces have carried out a wave of heavy strikes against Iran in response to Iran firing missiles at American troops in Jordan a day earlier. Hours after those missiles were intercepted, President Trump pledged to hit Iran hard. The president says he wants to spend more than $20 billion to redesign Washington Dulles International Airport. NPR's Deepa Shivaram says many voters appear underwhelmed by such projects.
7: A new poll from CNN shows that Americans disapprove of Trump's various construction projects like the White House ballroom and the reflecting pool on the National Mall. 58% say they feel dissatisfied or angry about them. The same poll shows that 73% say that Trump hasn't paid attention to the country's most important problems. Still, Trump is forging ahead with trying to reconstruct Washington Dulles International Airport.
8: In the end, you're going to end up with, I think, maybe the best airport and one of the biggest airports anywhere in the world. And it's going to be a great thing for Washington, D.C.
7: Trump says he might need approvals from Congress, but he thinks construction could begin next spring. Deepa Shivaram, NPR News, The White House.
6: The death toll from this week's strong earthquake in southwestern Japan is up to at least 25. Search teams have been pulling survivors from the debris of homes that were leveled. This is NPR News from Washington.
3: This is Yellowstone Public Radio. I'm Carl Lengel. Good morning. Additional hoot owl fishing restrictions and closures began Wednesday on several Montana rivers and creeks. Hoot owl restrictions prohibit fishing from 2 p.m. to midnight each day. They are designed to prevent excessive fish mortality due to angling when water temperatures are warm. Affected waterways include sections along Big Hole River, Blackfoot River, Montour Creek, Clark Fork River, Lolo Creek, Rock Creek, and Silverbow Creek, and the east and west forks of the Bitterroot River. The entire main stem of the Bitterroot is already under restrictions. FWP also announces new full fishing closures, closed to fishing all day to protect bull trout. These began Wednesday and apply to a 100-yard radius of the mouths of Fish Creek, Rattlesnake Creek, and the St. Regis River. These closures apply to a 100-yard radius of the mouth, which includes the adjoining portion of the Clark Fork River. Fishing restrictions are already in effect for additional water bodies in the state. For a full list of current fishing restrictions, go to fwp.mt.gov. For Yellowstone Public Radio News, I'm Carl Lengel.
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1: Here's your Yellowstone Public Radio forecast for the southern portions of Montana, including Bozeman, Billings, and Miles City. I'm meteorologist Paul Trombley. With cloudiness and some breaks of sun today, we'll see a few showers and thundershowers in portions of the area. Highs from 90 to 95. For tonight, isolated shower storm chance early, then dropping back in the upper 50s in Livingston with mid-60s further east. The outlook for Friday does call for sunny skies across the region, as high temperature readings will climb in the mid-90s in Livingston with upper 90s around 100 in Billings and Miles City. Staying clear Friday night, upper 50s in Livingston, mid-60s further east. I'm meteorologist Paul Trombley for Yellowstone Public Radio.
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6: 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I'm Orly Shaham, and as a piano teacher myself, I'm doubly impressed with the focus and ambition of these young musicians.
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7: Good morning, I'm Leila Fadel. For years, there's been something fishy going on near a small town in northeast Canada. Fishy and rotten. A seafood plant in St. Mary's was abandoned decades ago, leaving behind more than 300,000 gallons of fermented fish sauce that kept fermenting. The city has reeked ever since. The provincial government finally agreed to help fund the cleanup. The stench should be gone in a few months. It's Morning Edition.
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7: 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I'm Leila Fadel.
9: And I'm Michelle Martin. Good morning. Children from low-income households in the U.S. are less likely to learn how to swim. That can have serious consequences. Drowning is a leading cause of death of children. Alice Daniel in California's Central Valley reports on how public pools help save lives.
10: Victor Perez Pacheco.
11: At the Orosi High School graduation last year, students walked across an outdoor stage to receive their diplomas. But one student who should have been there wasn't. 2 years ago, Alejandro Araujo and some of his friends were out on a lake in the nearby Sierra Nevada.
12: He had a safety vest and he jumped in the water and the safety vest must have just slipped right out of him and he never came up.
11: That's Yolanda Valdez. She's the superintendent of the Cutler-Orosi Joint Unified School District, about an hour southeast of Fresno.
12: It was the most devastating, awful thing ever. There was an empty chair at graduation and a moment of silence for him.
11: The district encompasses two farmworker communities. Valdez says this area's high poverty rate is part of why most kids don't know how to swim. There hasn't been money to build pools, and working parents may not have time or money to take them elsewhere. Across the country, 79% of kids in low-income households have little or no swimming ability, according to USA Swimming. But it's something this district is now changing. Using COVID funds, $1 million county grant, and special state money for underserved communities, it built a brand new aquatics complex at Orosi High.
12: we want to do this because we want to save lives. We want to teach our children how to swim so that they can survive.
11: Starting this summer, Valdez says, kids are taking low-cost swim lessons.
13: All right, boys and girls. All right, are we ready?
11: Lead lifeguard Donovan Castillo talks to a group of young kids sitting on the side of the wading pool, learning to kick.
13: 3, 2, 1, kick, kick, kick, kick, kick, kick.
11: 9-year-old Dylan Rodarte is kicking so hard that he can barely spell his last name for me when he reaches the other side of the pool.
14: R-O-D-A-R-T-E.
11: He says being in the water is awesome.
14: I feel like I'm swimming like in the sky.
11: He feels like he's swimming in the sky. Parent Luis Ayala sits under the shade watching his 9-year-old son Gael take lessons. He says he and other parents are relieved their kids have a place to learn how to swim.
15: It's good they can learn at this age, you know, and it's better because if something happened, they know how to do.
11: This pool opening in Orosi goes against a trend, according to Bill Ramos. He's a professor of public health at Indiana University. He also chairs a scientific advisory council for the Red Cross that deals with water safety and drowning prevention.
16: We're seeing kind of the decline of the public pool nationwide.
11: A smaller share of the country has access to public pools compared to years past, Ramos says. That's due to privatization and starved city budgets. And that means fewer places for kids to learn the important safety skill of swimming. Back at the Orosi High Aquatics Complex, a lifeguard training program is in the works. It already has at least one future participant.
17: When I grow up, I want to be a lifeguard.
11: That's 8-year-old Precious Hernandez. She loves swimming, but says it's kind of hard.
17: You just have to keep on practicing.
11: Keep on practicing, so she and other kids can stay safe in the water. For NPR News, I'm Alice Daniel in Orosi, California.
18: Just keep swimming, just keep swimming.
1: Here's your Yellowstone Public Radio forecast for the northern portions of Montana, including Great Falls, Havre, and Helena. I'm meteorologist Paul Trombley. A mix of clouds and sun develops today with a few isolated showers or storms possible around the region as well. High temperature readings from the lower to middle 90s. For tonight, isolated shower storm chance early, then staying partly cloudy to mainly clear. Lows back to about 60 to 64. And then for Friday, we can expect sunshine as temperatures heat up in the mid-90s in Lewistown, upper 90s to around 100 elsewhere. Clear and quiet on Friday night with overnight lows in the upper 50s and lower 60s. This is meteorologist Paul Trombley for Yellowstone Public Radio.
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19: 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It's a semi-autobiographical romantic comedy. He'll also discuss the reasons why he stepped away from a hit television show based on his memoir, Fresh Off the Boat. 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
1: When it comes to regulating AI, there's not much guidance from the federal government. But a group of teens is ready to take on the challenge of coming up with policy around AI in academics.
2: Now it falls to the kids. 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
1: I'm Sasha Pfeiffer. 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
1: Have you ever declared that a situation suited you to a T, or that your new shoes fit you to a T, or that perhaps you were able to imitate someone to a T? 400 years worth of English speakers have used this idiom to describe something that is exactly, precisely right. Greetings, I'm Christy the Wordsmith. Though frequently pronounced, it's rarely seen in print. If you were to write out the expression to a T, would you spell the final word T-E-E or T-E-A or just leave it at the letter T? The more you think about this little cliche, the more mysterious it becomes. Well, to make it simpler, we can eliminate one possibility straight away. There's no etymological connection between the expression and the T that's the leaf and the beverage. So we move on to other options. Word watchers through the ages have connected the expression with the T-square, a T-shaped instrument used for drafting straight lines. The T-square, giving a builder or a draftsperson a leg up on perfectly square construction, may indeed be the inspiration for the expression to a T. Well, hold that thought for now, verbivores, and next time we'll explore another origin theory behind this idiom. Until then, I'm Christy the Wordsmith, coming to you from the studios of KGLT-FM in Bozeman, Montana. You can stream our music and information programming live at kglt.net.
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5: 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I'm Michelle Martin.
7: And I'm Leila Faudil. In western Maine, a new conservation project has protected 78,000 acres around the Magalloway River from development. The river is a popular fly fishing destination known for its brook trout. It's also considered ecologically important for other wildlife. Susan Sharon of Maine Public takes us to a lake in the heart of the protected land.
8: It's a sparkling early morning in June. In the dense woods, 15 miles from a main road, the birds are awake. And Seth LaLiberty and I have just settled into his canoe. LaLiberty doubles as a school principal and a registered Maine guide. He's also a rabid paddling enthusiast.
9: We are on northern Siskahas Lake, and we're going to paddle up into towards the Big McGalloway and Little McGalloway rivers.
8: The narrow lake is 20 miles long, surrounded by rolling mountains covered with trees. It's still and quiet. The shoreline is almost entirely undeveloped, and there are few people. But there's plenty of wildlife to be seen and heard. We paddle past a pair of loons, an eagle perched atop a spruce, and watch a kingfisher in a streak of blue nosedive into the lake for a fish. On this morning, we are not fortunate enough to see a moose, but are treated instead to a jangly chorus of frogs. Despite the picture-perfect scene, Maine's north woods are under pressure. They're being fragmented by development and by wealthy landowners looking to purchase their own slice of heaven and close it off for their personal enjoyment. And then there's the threat of climate change, to animals already confronting habitat loss.
0: This is one of the largest conservation opportunities in New England in recent years.
8: Mark Berry is with the Nature Conservancy in Maine, which helped raise $62 million to protect the cold, swift-moving McGalloway River, which is in the northern Appalachian mountain range. And this parcel connects to 500,000 previously conserved acres.
0: Ultimately, we hope we have a pathway for species to move through the New England landscape and into adjacent parts of Canada and extending south throughout the Appalachians.
8: Under the terms of the conservation deal, public access for fishing, hunting, paddling, and snowmobiling will be allowed. Sustainable timber harvesting will also continue on much of the land. But more than 11,000 acres is also being set aside as a wilderness preserve. Bob Burr, who made his living in the wood products business, was inspired to donate money for the project.
4: So you can do some good in this world that is lasting. Conservation easements are forever easements, and forever is a long time.
9: Oh, look at the kingfishers chasing each other.
8: Back on Aziskahas Lake, guide Seth LaLiberty demonstrates proper fly casting technique. He says he's grateful that the McGalloway and the surrounding lands have been protected.
9: Projects like this ensure, you know, that we're going to have access to be able to enjoy this and for years to come.
8: For him, being on the water in a canoe offers a sense of freedom, something you can only find in wild places. For NPR News, I'm Susan Sharon.
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0: In 1920, Irish composer Ina Boyle wrote to Rayfon Williams asking to become his student. A few years later, she was regularly sailing back and forth from Enniskerry Island to London to study with him. Even though Ina Boyle faced rejection after rejection, Vaughan Williams believed in her work. He said, "I think it's most courageous of you to go on with so little recognition. The only thing to say is that it sometimes does come, finally." From APM, American Public Media, this is Performance Today. I'm Valerie Kaler. Ina Boyle is just starting to get that recognition long after her death. Her piece, The Magic Harp, from a concert in Essen, Germany, about 5 minutes from now.
1: Live from NPR News in Washington, I'm Janine Herbst. At least 8 people are dead, dozens wounded, as Russia pounded Ukraine overnight with hundreds of drones and missiles. NPR's Greg Myrie has more.
2: President Volodymyr Zelensky warned in a late-night post on social media that Russia was planning a major attack. Hours later, the bombing began with missile and drone fire on multiple cities, including the capital, Kyiv. The deadliest attack was in the central city of Kryvyi Rih, where local officials said 6 members of an extended family were killed. The bombardment came 2 days after Zelensky met President Trump at the White House and asked for more air defense weapons. Russia carries out airstrikes nightly and periodically unleashes a massive barrage in an attempt to overwhelm Ukraine's limited air defenses. Greg Myrie, NPR News, Kyiv.
1: The number of people excused from the Trump administration's new state Medicaid work requirement rules is small, smaller than even some conservative states wanted. Catherine Houghton of KFF Health News has more.
3: By January, millions of people will have to prove they're either working, volunteering, or going to school to keep Medicaid's low-cost health coverage. States like Montana initially planned to give people who are homeless a pass, but the federal government says that's not allowed.
4: My Medicaid is still active, but when are they going to cut that off from me? I can't get employed. How am I supposed to survive?
3: Taiwan Pugh has been living without housing in Missoula, Montana, since his wife's death last year. He has seizures that make it hard to keep a job. People like Pugh could still qualify for a medical exemption, but that would take a paper trail of proof, which is especially hard for people without steady access to housing and health care.
1: The head of FIFA is setting a September 19th deadline for world soccer federations to join a venture bankrolled by the brother of President Trump's son-in-law, Jared Kushner. NPR's John Stolness says the plan is drawing strong negative reaction from many of those governing bodies.
5: The European soccer body, UEFA, calls the move by FIFA President Gianni Infantino a scheme and says the World Cup is not FIFA's to sell. The plan to create a $20 billion subsidiary to run the World Cup would be backed by Joshua Kushner's investment firm Thrive Capital. In a video selling the potential arrangement, Infantino pitched the idea as a way to grow the sport for everyone.
6: If and only if it is approved by the majority of our 211 member associations and the FIFA Council, it would be a FIFA-owned and controlled subsidiary consolidating FIFA's commercial and event operations.
5: Asian Federation officials are also against the move.
1: NPR's John Stolness reporting. 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The economy expands.
7: This is Yellowstone Public Radio. I'm Carl Lengel. Good morning. The Department of Energy Sunday issued an emergency order permitting 17 states, including Montana, to generate more power. The decision stems from forecasted demand on power grids as a heat wave stretches across the western U.S. The Southwest Power Pool, which incorporates part of Montana, requested these temporary changes to ensure reliability throughout the week. Montana's Public Service Commission will be allowed to operate backup generators to meet anticipated demands. The federal government says any increased energy production must be contained within certain times and follow environmental law to the maximum extent possible. We're hearing now from the cooperative that operates a plant at the center of an investigation in Montana into milk spoiling before reaching its sell-by date. In a statement obtained by Yellowstone Public Radio, Dairy Farmers of America says it is aware of recent complaints and offered an apology. DFA operates the Metagold facility in Billings that has been under a Montana Department of Livestock investigation. The cooperative goes on to say the issue has been resolved. No other milk products with sell-by dates after July 25th are impacted. They add anyone with affected milk stamped with the plant ID number 30-02 can get a full refund from where it was purchased or call the customer service number on the package with any questions. For Yellowstone Public Radio News, I'm Carl Lengel.
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0: From APM American Public Media, this is Performance Today. I'm Valerie Kaler, glad to have you along for today's musical adventures and discoveries. We're about to hear music inspired not by a poem exactly, but by a footnote to a poem. In The Harper's Song of the Seasons, Irish poet Eva Gore Booth wrote a footnote that describes the legend of the Dúird Alba, the magical harp of the ancient gods of Ireland. She wrote, the Dúird Alba had three strings, the iron string of sleep, the bronze string of laughter, and the silver string, the sound of which made all men weep. Irish composer Ina Boyle took that note and ran with it. In 1919, she wrote a piece called The Magic Harp that depicts those magical iron, bronze, and silver strings. Here's how she depicted the bronze string of laughter.

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0: Composer Michael Stephen Brown is part of a book club that reads quite a bit of English literature. One of his book club buddies suggested he read The Lotus Eaters, a poem by Alfred Lord Tennyson. It's about a group of sailors who come upon an island and eat the lotus plant. They essentially melt into a relaxed, timeless daydream where they lose the desire to return home. They just want to chill on the island and escape reality. Brown felt so much great imagery and music within the Lotus Eaters that he was inspired to write his own music. But he didn't want his whole piece to be a soporific, hazy daydream. He also wanted to depict the life the mariners would be giving up, one of delight and color and excitement.

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0: Robert Schumann may not be so much a composer of pieces as a composer of visions. Those are the words of the pianist we just heard playing Schumann's music, American pianist Jeremy Denk. We heard him play Schumann's Fantasy in C major and demonstrating the rubato he says is so crucial to Schumann. Denk gave that recital at Dendrinos Chapel and Recital Hall in Interlaken, Michigan, from the Interlaken Presents series. You know, most of the music we broadcast here on PT is from concert recordings, highlights from recent performances across the country, around the world. I love that. 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That's really the origin of the name of this program, Performance Today. 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I'm Valerie Kaler. 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

0: Welcome to From the Top, where outstanding young musicians come to play. You just heard 17-year-old violinist Anthony Dorsey perform Summerland from the Three Visions Suite by William Grant Still. I'm your host, pianist Peter Dugan, and that was me joining Anthony at the piano. We're coming to you today from Cincinnati, Ohio, a great place for young musicians, home to so many wonderful music institutions, including the Cincinnati Symphony Youth Orchestra, the Cincinnati Conservatory of Music, and the Chamber Music Connection in Columbus. Cincinnati is putting on a great show for us today. Now, let's meet our first musician, 17-year-old Anthony Dorsey, who opened our program a moment ago. He's a Jack Kent Cook young artist, and he's here with me right now. Hey, Anthony, welcome to the program.
1: This is amazing. Thank you.
0: What a beautiful performance of Summerland. I loved playing it with you. You bring such a beautiful tone to every note you play. It's gorgeous.
1: Thank you.
0: It's a picture of paradise. Yeah. This show is featuring all young musicians from Ohio, and yet you, our first performer, are not a native Ohioan. Where were you from originally?
1: I was born in Tampa, Florida.
0: And when did you come to Ohio?
1: 2015, 9 years old.
0: What was that transition like, and when did Cincinnati really start to feel like home to you?
1: The first year here, it was very cold, and it was hard to fit in and find music. It was year 2, 3 where I found the Starling family, and I actually had a master class with Professor Sossman's house. And so after he invited me to his program, I kind of felt like home.
0: So you're talking about Kurt Sossmanhaus, one of the great violin pedagogues in the area.
1: Yeah.
0: It's amazing that music and a mentor or a teacher like that really can provide that stability to make you feel like you belong. And that's great that you had that. You also threw yourself into choir, from what I heard, and tell me a little bit about all that.
1: Yeah, so I've been doing choir even back in Florida, so probably more than 5-6 years. I joined a choir in the church I'm a part of all through junior high, and then in high school I joined the varsity choir.
0: I love that. Varsity choir. We need to mix the varsity and match choir. The sports terms. Yeah, that's great.
1: We do a lot of concerts, and we collaborate with a lot of great schools and programs.
0: So who do you live with at home?
1: I live with my mom and dad, and then my younger brother, Aaron.
0: Right, and you also have an older brother. He's an alum of From the Top, Daniel Dorsey.
1: Yeah.
0: Anthony, you seem so at ease. Have your nerves ever gotten the better of you?
1: Yeah, so when I was 7, I was playing at one of my brother's graduations. I just started music like 2 years before. I was supposed to play something really easy, like Humoresque, but once they introduced me, I couldn't go up. Fear like really overcame me. Yeah. It felt really horrible that I like let my brother down, but my parents were comforting me and telling me it was fine. One of my other brother's graduations, like a year later, I redeemed myself and played the same thing. And
0: nice.
1: I just overcame myself, and I was like, this is amazing. I love playing in front of people.
0: Well, you showed up here. You nailed it at From the Top. It was just a beautiful performance.
1: Yeah. Thank you.
0: I have to congratulate you. You are one of our Jack Kent Cook young artists.
1: Thank you.
0: We are just so honored to be able to help support you, and proud of you, and excited for what the future holds. Good luck on your senior year.
1: Thank you.
0: Anthony Dorsey, 17 years old from Cincinnati, Ohio. And our next young musician is 14-year-old guitarist Beckett Cerrone from Cincinnati. Beckett, welcome to the show.
2: Thank you.
0: You're going to perform a piece that is very special. Tell me a little bit about it.
2: So this piece, Destino Askino, was written for me by Carlos Bedoya.
0: This piece was written for you specifically. I mean, the sheet music says your name on it.
2: Yeah, it's really wonderful. I'm very thankful for him.
0: Well, whenever you're ready, Beckett, you can take this piece from the top.
2: All right.

0: Becket Cerrone, 14 years old, performed De Esquina a Esquina by Carlos Bedoya. Becket is from Cincinnati, Ohio, where we are right now. Man, you played that piece so beautifully. It's like it was written for you. Oh, wait, it was.
1: Thank you.
0: You really transported me to Colombia with that. And what a great opportunity from the Guitar Foundation of America.
1: Yeah, I got into the GFA mentorship program. And so I was given a mentor, Carlos Bedoya, and he's Colombian. I love Colombian music. He's a fantastic guy. He talks about how this piece, it's inspired from his childhood, how like around Christmas time, he would go down the neighborhood from corner to corner, which is what it means in English, de esquina a esquina. And you'd hear music, there'd be parties, dancing, and he'd meet all of his friends. That's what inspired him to write the piece.
0: Talk to me a little bit about your connection to your culture.
1: My dad's side of the family is Colombian, and whenever I'd go to their house back in Massachusetts, they'd always have Colombian music playing, always Colombian food. We'd always see all of our cousins, like huge family.
0: That's great, and so cool that now you have that connection through your own music making. Well, I know you're a big fan of South American music in general. The piece you just played is this sort of cumbia style. This is music that's maybe not even what we think of as traditional concert hall music, but it's more like social music or festive music.
1: Yeah, I like that music a lot because it's kind of like you have people dancing and you're in the background. You're not the main thing, but you're still playing and you're still very important. And oftentimes I'll go and perform around in Ohio. Like I'll go to the Nature Center and just play. People walk by and they'll stop and listen, but it's not a huge thing. I love playing like that.
0: You were exposed to this kind of playing outside of the concert hall, even from a young age, right?
1: Yeah, I started guitar when I was 5, and there was a huge Suzuki studio, probably like 20 or 30 guitarists under this one teacher, Davis Lockie. He was so fun. Everyone like learned the same sort of pieces because they're all the Suzuki books, so everyone could play together. And so he'd have all these kids go to different places like coffee shops. We went to One World Trade. We played in Carnegie Hall with Andrew York.
0: That's so great. You're someone for whom music is all about sharing in the community. Frankly, I think we need more of that.
1: Yeah, I'm so grateful for him because he like opened it up for me. I think what's special about classical guitar is you can play a song so many different ways. There's so much musicality. You can play and it'll be different from the next person playing it. And so you can just be yourself.
0: You certainly did that today, Becket. Thank you so much for spending some time with us. You know, I hope you just keep getting out there and performing for everyone you can.
1: Yeah, thank you.
0: Thank you so much. Becket Cerrone is 14 years old from Cincinnati, Ohio.
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0: After that exciting virtual trip to Medellin, Colombia with Becket Cerrone, we're now back in Cincinnati with our next young musician, 12-year-old cellist Sonia Mumaw, who will be gracing us with Requiebros for cello and piano by Gaspar Casado. I'm Peter Dugan, and I'm going to try to keep up with her at the piano. Sonia, are you ready to do this?
3: Yes.
0: Can't wait. Whenever you're ready, let's take it from the...
3: From the top!
0: Yeah!

0: 12-year-old Sonia Mumal on the cello. With me, Peter Dugan, at the piano, we performed Requiebros for cello and piano by Gaspar Casado. Sonia is from Cincinnati, Ohio, where we are right now. I'm just still smiling from that performance with you. You bring so much joy and so much energy to that piece. It was great.
1: Thank you.
0: You're a musician's musician because you have studied many different styles, as we're going to hear later. I was so fascinated reading about how you approach practicing. Fill me in on what your routine is.
1: Just starting from the beginning of the practice session, I do my scales and exercises differently. I do all the modes to cover the jazz part of it. And I do different arpeggio and broken third drills to help with my improvising.
0: When you say you do all the modes, I mean, there are a lot of modes to go through, and there's 12 keys, 12 major, 12 minor. So how much of that do you actually get to in a given day?
1: I spend 20 minutes, so I'll get halfway through my modes every day-ish.
0: With one key?
1: With one key. So I'll do all the modes in one key, and then do my blues scales and my pentatonic scales and my diminished scales and chromatic, and then I'll go on to the next key when I finish that key, and it'll take, I think I'm on F sharp, and I started maybe a month or two ago, maybe.
0: Wow. So I just want our listeners to kind of conceptualize this, where we think of someone practicing scales and da-da-da-da-da-da-da-da-da-da-da-da, right? And then, 10 minutes later, you're okay, I did them all. What you're describing, and this is why I wanted to talk to you about it, it's a really sophisticated approach, and you're 12, so I'm just a little bit humbled. You're making a whole study out of every single key. Talk about, first of all, the motivation of why or how you ended up doing this, because I've never spoken to a young classical musician who is this kind of approach to scales, and then what you get out of that or how it improves your musicianship.
1: Well, I wasn't the one who came up with this process. My dad came up with this, and before the modes, I'll do bowing exercises and other things. It helps me with my music. It helps me, first it gets the sounds in my ear, so it's easier to improvise. And then while I'm improvising, I can say, oh yeah, this is just the Lydian of this key, and these are the notes I'm supposed to play, and this is the chord I associate it with. It kind of helps me bridge all of that together.
0: Mm-hmm.
1: And then I'll also do it in broken thirds, fourths, fifths, sixths, et cetera, up to octaves, and that also helps. I can play broken thirds in my improvising easily because of that.
0: Right, right. You mentioned that your dad helped come up with this program of theoretical exercise. Is he a professional musician?
1: He is not a professional musician.
0: So where did he come up with that?
1: Well, my dad's parents are both classical musicians, so he grew up with that.
0: Got it.
1: He listens to a lot of different kinds of music,
0: mm-hmm.
1: and he works at home. So he'll sit down and record himself with these ideas or just write them down somewhere. And then eventually we'll revisit them, and then we'll morph them into something that actually works.
0: I think it's making you such a well-rounded musician.
1: Thank you.
0: It seems like you kind of enjoy practicing every day.
1: Yeah.
0: Is it ever a grind?
1: Yes.
0: How do you push through those moments?
1: The weeks I don't get enough practice in, I'll go back to something and it was really good the day before, but then my fingers just don't remember how to do it.
0: Mm-hmm.
1: And I think about how much I lose if I don't practice this one day. And really just sitting down and doing a little bit is so beneficial.
0: Yeah.
1: And then mostly it's just I'm tired and I don't want to do this, but I mean, I kind of have to.
0: Yeah. You show up and you put the work in.
1: Yeah.
0: Is it worth it? The reward?
1: Totally.
0: Yeah. I thought so. So genre, obviously you're a fantastic classical player. What other genres do you feel comfortable in as a performer?
1: I also like playing bluegrass and jazz a lot.
0: Mm-hmm.
1: Bluegrass is the main style that both my parents like.
0: Mm-hmm.
1: So I kind of got introduced to that. And eventually I was I want to play this too, because it sounds really cool and it's really fun.
0: Right.
1: And so I started at 5, 6, I started playing bluegrass.
0: Now, bluegrass cello is not unheard of, but it's kind of rare.
1: Yeah.
0: Have you had a mentor that's led you through the study of it? Or
1: two people that really support me are Missy Warner and Artie. Artie's a bass player and Missy is a mandolin player.
0: Mm-hmm.
1: They play in the Missy Warner band and they've really helped me grow. I play gigs with them a lot, and I go to like a weekly Monday jam with them. I started with just my dad like helping me through like the basics of like chopping and improvising.
0: How would you describe your relationship to the cello?
1: I've never really thought about it, actually. It's just like a thing that I do, and I've done it for a long time, and it's like a thing I enjoy. A lot of my life like kind of revolves around like how much I've practiced that day and like what's happening in my music.
0: Mm-hmm. It sounds to me like it's part of who you are. What would you say is your biggest dream for yourself?
1: Definitely to get recognized by big cellists like Sterling Elliott.
0: Oh.
1: And Santiago Cannon Valencia is like one of my favorite cellists. He's so good. Like to get recognized by those people.
0: Oh, that's going to happen. I mean, there's no doubt about that.
1: And then like a personal goal is to like live with my brother on the beach or something. And like a little place where we can just like be together. Because we're like really, really close.
0: How old is your brother?
1: He is 8 years old, I think.
0: Oh. Sonia, thank you again for being with us. You rock.
1: Thank you for having me on the show.
0: 12-year-old Sonia Mumaw from Cincinnati, Ohio.
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0: Welcome back to From the Top, where outstanding young musicians come to play. I'm your host, pianist Peter Dugan, and it is so great to be with all of you thanks to the generosity of Susan and Gerald Slavitt. We're here today in Cincinnati, Ohio, the home of the Reds and the Bengals and the Purple People Bridge, a pedestrian-only bridge that stretches across the Ohio River, which is very cool. Our next young performer is 17-year-old pianist Benny Buntaganon from Hilliard, Ohio. He's one of our Jack Kent Cook young artists. Benny, welcome to the program.
1: Thank you. Glad to be here.
0: I'm so happy to have you. What are you going to be performing for us?
1: I'm going to be playing the second movement of Metner's Sonata Skazka, Opus 25, number 1.
0: Nikolai Metner, not really a household name, although his reputation is sort of on the rise now, as it should be. Can't wait to hear it. Why don't you take it from the top?
1: Thank you.

0: You heard 17-year-old pianist Benny Buntaganon perform the second movement of Nikolai Metner's Sonata Tale, or Sonata Fairy Tale, which of course would normally transition Ataka into the finale. Benny, you left us wanting more there. It was just gorgeous what you did with that.
1: Thank you.
0: Nikolai Metner, a contemporary of Rachmaninoff, I hear so much of what we know as the Rachmaninoff sound in that, but it's also, you know, it's different too. What do you love about playing that music?
1: I love how it slowly transforms into this really deep, kind of extravagant section with a lot of huge chords.
0: Mm-hmm.
1: And then the transitions to going back to the main theme, they showcased a lot of flair in his music.
0: Yeah. And what about the challenges in this piece?
1: I think picking like a kind of pulse or starting tempo, I think, was pretty hard because I think you could take it a lot of different ways. I think of it like a barcarolle or like a boat song. It's like gently, you know, kind of swaying on a boat. But that's like the start. And then later it gets way more, I don't know, the waves are crashing the boat, overturning it, I guess.
0: Right. It's stormy seas. From your perspective now, what is that pursuit of being good at the piano?
1: It's like an iceberg. So at the start, you just think of like piano skills. So like technique and being able to play difficult pieces.
0: Mm-hmm.
1: And then I guess it becomes more about the music. So really loving it. Loving it is the first part. Because if you don't love it, you know, there's not much of a point of what you're doing. And then trying to explore every like corner of the music.
0: I know how passionate you are about music, but you're also passionate about robotics, from what I understand.
1: Yes.
0: Tell me how you got into it.
1: It was just a thing I joined after the end of COVID. Our team is called the Metrobots. It's a club and team, and we participate in competitions. A huge part of it is like STEM outreach to bring STEM to our communities. Our team specifically hosts a lot of summer camps. We've made STEM kits. They're really easy to mail to people. So you can bring STEM to like a lot of communities that don't have access to that normally.
0: Wow.
1: Yeah.
0: That's a beautiful thing you're doing. What are some of your favorite aspects of working with robots?
1: There is a lot of problem solving. I love the teamwork aspect of it. We all get to work together to solve this challenge.
0: So it really balances out all that alone time in the practice room with the piano.
1: Yeah, definitely.
0: Makes so much sense. I was curious if there's something about the problem solving nature of science that relates to the way you look at music. Do you feel like that side of your brain gets engaged in your musical practice?
1: I guess I look at physical, like mechanical aspects of my playing. For example, some pianists draw back their like left leg.
0: Yes, I do that sometimes.
1: Play like that all the time. I want to see like what relation that has to how you play.
0: I love this conversation. I could talk with you all day about trying to make sense of the physics of our bodies and how that influences the sound that comes out of our instrument. I believe you are one of our Jack Kent Cook young artists.
1: Yeah.
0: Congratulations, Benny. That's great. Thanks again for your musical performance. It's been great to get to know you.
1: Yeah. Thank you for having me.
0: Benny Buntaganon, 17 years old from Hilliard, Ohio.

0: the trio on this very long, empty road. They start off very far in the distance, and that's when the song 진도 아리랑 is sung, and it starts off very slow and very rhapsodic. As they come closer, the song also begins to pick up pace rapidly, and by the end, it turns from this slow, mellow song into this very fierce and bright cheer.
1: It's such a great narrative. It's such a great arc for a piece. Whenever you're ready, Christy, let's take it from the top.
0: Let's do it.

0: You heard 17-year-old violinist Christy Kim from Mason, Ohio, perform Jindo Arirang by Teddy Niedermeyer. I'm Peter Dugan. I was at the piano with Christy. That was so much fun to play with you. What a dramatic piece, and you play with the full range of emotion and storytelling. Just beautiful.
1: Thank you so much.
0: Christy, you obviously learned a lot from your conversation with Teddy Niedermeyer, but he's not the only accomplished music maker that you've had a chance to learn from. I understand that Gil Shaham was a real influence on you as a musician. Can you tell us about what you learned from him?
1: So Gil Shaham, from a very early age, has and still is one of my musical idols. And he has always inspired me to not just be a better musician, but be a better person.
0: Mm.
1: I remember when I was 13 or 14, I went to a concert in Cincinnati

0: where Gershom was performing. And I saw the program and he was playing Tchaikovsky's Violin Concerto. I was really excited, even before going into the concert, knowing that one of my favorite violinists was going to play one of my favorite concertos.
1: Yeah.
0: So when Gershom started playing the concerto, one of the things that struck me the most was not just the way he sounded, but the way he looked everywhere, from the orchestra and the conductor all the way to the audience members. He would smile at everyone. It felt like he was communicating not just with the people on stage, but the people watching from the seating.
1: Right.
0: And it was a really cool experience.
1: Was that somehow different than what that 12 or 13-year-old version of you was expecting walking into that concert hall?
0: Yeah, so I was expecting more of a serious, really focused musician and immersed in a... Like, immersed is good.
1: Right. No, exactly. So immersed is good. Serious is good. But I get what you're saying, that we often think of serious and immersed as like your brow is furrowed.
0: Yeah, like almost angry, kind of.
1: Almost angry when you play. And, yeah. And he's just not like that.
0: Yeah, he was almost the exact opposite. And
1: right. So here you are, you're 12, 13. You see this idol of yours with just like joy and love on his face as he plays. How does that affect then your trajectory, you think, as a violinist yourself?
0: It really changed my outlook on music, performing on the stage and in my practice room. Mm-hmm. It made me think, oh, instead of just trying to improve my music, I should think about how can I communicate what I'm feeling to the audience in a more humane, realistic sort of way.
1: Totally. You were so warm as a collaborator. So I feel that from you.
0: Thank you.
1: I really do. The piece we played together is sort of based on a narrative. Can you talk about the importance of stories in music for you?
0: So for me, stories play a very important role in my life, not just when practicing, but through books. And one of my favorite things to do other than play the violin is reading a really good book when the storyline is just as exciting and immersive as a piece of music would be. There are times when I'm practicing where I don't know how to phrase a certain part, and that's when I suddenly think to a certain part in a story that I was reading, to maybe I can portray this character in this part, and wow, I really loved or I really hated that character. I should put him or her in my music. Yeah.
1: Do you have an example of a particular time when this happened?
0: I was reading Oliver Twist, and it depicts the story of a very sort of pitiful boy who has gone through many struggles since his childhood. There was a piece I was playing, and it had a very sorrowful section, and I was stumped on how can I play this like how I'm thinking in my head.
1: Yeah.
0: And I suddenly thought, why don't I put Oliver Twist into that section?
1: Yeah.
0: And when I imagined that and started playing, I realized how naturally the section was flowing, and I really liked it.
1: It just clicked.
0: Yeah.
1: You know, it makes perfect sense that you'd be able to draw inspiration. But I've never heard someone describe it quite in the way that you just did. I'm going to take that with me and think about that. You are, if I'm not mistaken, the concertmaster of the Cincinnati Symphony Youth Orchestra. Is that right?
0: Yes.
1: Well, first of all, congratulations.
0: That's
1: a huge deal. What's it like being the concertmaster?
0: It's actually really fun and really exciting. There was this one instance when I was in middle school, and I also happened to be concertmaster of the youth orchestra then. It was my very first time being a concertmaster, and it was our very first concert, and I was really, really nervous. And
1: of course,
0: we were playing the whole symphony, and we got to the very end. And at the very end, there's a very famous fast passage, and we had gone over it multiple times during rehearsals, and both the conductor and the orchestra were like, we got this. On the day of the concert, we get to the passage, and suddenly we begin to start rushing. And At first, I started panicking myself as well, and I thought, should I go with the conductor or should I go with the orchestra?
1: Oof.
0: And I felt that I had never made such a big decision in my life. I don't know if this was the right choice, but I ended up going with the orchestra. And at the very end, the conductor and I just looked at each other and laughed. And I realized, while in some way can be a little pressuring to mm-hmm. be a concertmaster, there are so many fun and thrilling things that happen while yeah. playing.
1: Yeah. And it seems like the conductor and you had this great understanding of, like, you know what? The train's moving. Yeah. And when you have a full orchestra of musicians, it's hard to stop that train.
0: Yeah.
1: So it sounds like it all turned out well. And like you said, a great learning experience. Christy, thanks for being with us. I love everything about the way you play and the way you carry yourself.
0: Thank you.
1: Christy Kim, 17 years old, from Mason, Ohio. Let's meet the talented young musicians known as the DC Squared Trio. Thanks to Deborah Barrett-Price, the artistic director of the Chamber Music Connection in Worthington, Ohio, these young men have come together in an unusual combination of instruments: double bass, bassoon, and flute. They are Daniel Huang, Charlie Cheng, and Connor Chafin, all teenagers from the Greater Columbus area. They'll perform for us Les Pistes d'Asie by Shin Ichiro Yokoyama.

0: You heard Le Pista Z by Shinichiro Yokoyama, performed by DC Squared Trio. The young musicians are all teenagers from the greater Columbus area. We had Charlie Cheng on flute, he's 14, 16-year-old bassoonist Connor Chafin, and 17-year-old Daniel Huang on the double bass. I don't know that we've ever had this combination of instruments on the show before, and I love the way you all blend and complement one another. Beautiful performance.
1: Thank you.
0: So the title of the piece means The Spice of Asia, right? What does that piece mean to you?
1: We often think about it like a Japanese man or an Asian man walking through some kind of market. So he's seeing, you know, all these different spices. Maybe he's in and out of different shops. He's like kind of exploring the area.
2: And in the middle, he steals the spices and tries to run from the police.
0: Then what happens?
3: He escapes by like crawling through an alleyway.
0: I feel like this is a lovable character.
1: Yeah. You want him to win.
0: You want him to get away with those spices. Okay. Explain to our listeners how the group come to be.
3: We all met at Chamber Music Connection, which is a program run by Debbie Price, who's the artistic director there.
0: So, okay, now Debbie brings you all together, matchmaker, if you will. How do you pick repertoire? Because there's not much for this ensemble.
1: Yeah, so most of our music is arrangements that were either completely not for our instrumentation or they were for flute, bassoon, and cello.
0: Okay.
1: So that Daniel, the double bass, has to play cello parts.
0: What about the case of Shinichiro Yokoyama, the piece you just played? What was the original instrumentation of that?
1: That was flute, bassoon, and cello.
0: So that was a cello part you were playing?
2: Yeah, I play a lot of cello parts.
0: What are the joys or the challenges of taking a cello part and putting it onto the double bass?
2: There are some parts that go lower than E, so that I have to play those up an octave.
0: Right, because you don't have a C extension.
2: Yeah.
0: So let's talk about the Fischhoff Chamber Music Competition. You all had the opportunity to go as a group. It's one of the most prestigious competitions for chamber music that there is. Talk me through that experience.
1: Well, it was kind of an intense time because it was at the end of a school week. We had done a lot of preparation leading up to it, but I guess nothing could have really prepared us for the competition itself. We were there for 3-4 days and played multiple rounds.
0: And how'd you guys do?
3: We advanced to the semifinals.
0: There it is. Yeah, you advanced to the semifinals. That's amazing. That's a huge accomplishment. Any memories of your time there?
3: Most of it was honestly pretty nerve-wracking because it was the first time we'd really like performed on a larger scale.
0: Uh-huh.
3: There's this huge stage. The room's entirely empty, but the judges.
1: I guess for me, the best memory, after finding out that we did not advance to the finals, we got to meet all the judges and get all their feedback.
0: That's really cool. Was there something valuable that you learned from that feedback session?
1: I mean, we got a lot of encouragement, which I thought was nice. Yeah, I think as a group, we have kind of found that we're very flexible.
0: Flexible, yeah.
1: I think we're all willing to give and take.
0: I've become a big fan just in this short time of DC Squared. Charlie Cheng on flute, Connor Chafin on bassoon, Daniel Huang on double bass. They're all teenagers from the greater Columbus area. What a beautiful time we've had here in Cincinnati, Ohio. And what a wonderful and wide array of repertoire and young musicians. I want to thank each and every one of them for their performances. And thanks to all of you for spending this time with us. I'm pianist Peter Dugan. Please join me next week and we'll take it from the top. This episode was recorded at Monastery Studio in Cincinnati, Ohio, with engineer Kevin Frias. A special thank you to the Jack Kent Cook Foundation for their support of our young musicians. 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Our production manager is Amanda Roth. From the Top's executive director is Gretchen Nielsen. 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

0: Live from NPR News in Boston, I'm Steve Brown. The latest wave of Russian missile and drone attacks across Ukraine have killed at least 9 civilians and injured over 50 others. NATO scrambled its warplanes after a Russian missile entered Polish airspace and struck a rural area without causing injuries. Poland's prime minister calls it a very serious incident. It could deepen tensions between the military alliance and Moscow as weary European countries fear the expansion of Russia's four-year-old full-scale war. Russia's attacks targeted multiple Ukrainian cities, including Kyiv, where tens of thousands of people sheltered in subway stations. France has allowed 84,000 evacuees to return home after a massive wildfire, signaling progress in battling the flames. The fire has burned an area four times the size of Paris. However, wildfires continue to flare across Europe, fueled by an exceptionally hot and dry summer. Firefighters are tackling blazes in the UK, Spain, Germany, Greece, and Turkey. The U.S. economy expanded at a sluggish 1.5% pace from April through June as rising imports weighed on growth. But consumer spending rose. The Commerce Department reported today that growth in U.S. gross domestic product has decelerated, coming in below economists' expectations. 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
1: Here's your Yellowstone Public Radio forecast for the northern portions of Montana, including Great Falls, Havre, and Helena. I'm meteorologist Paul Trombley. With partly cloudy skies this afternoon and a few isolated showers or storms possible around the region as well. High temperature readings from the lower to middle 90s. For tonight, isolated shower storm chance early, then staying partly cloudy to mainly clear. Lows back to about 60 to 64. And then for Friday, we can expect sunshine as temperatures heat up in the mid-90s in Lewistown, upper 90s to around 100 elsewhere. Clear and quiet on Friday night with overnight lows in the upper 50s and lower 60s. This is meteorologist Paul Trombley for Yellowstone Public Radio.

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1: Live from NPR News in Boston, I'm Steve Brown. President Trump says he may withdraw and delay Todd Blanche's nomination as Attorney General until Republican senators who are seeking concessions from the top prosecutor leave office. Trump said he will keep Blanche in the role as acting Attorney General until Republican Senators John Cornyn of Texas and Tom Tillis of North Carolina leave at the end of the year. The United States and Iran each fired barrages of missiles as the pattern of back-and-forth strikes took hold again and hope dimmed for a quick end to the five-month conflict. Following a few days of respite, fears of a wider war have grown, with renewed fighting threatening to engulf even more countries. Jordan said today it intercepted Iranian missiles for the second consecutive day, while Kuwait says a strike in the northern part of the country killed one person. A new AP NORC poll shows most Americans say the war in Iran has not been worth fighting. President Trump's approval rating on Iran has fallen slightly since last month. About two-thirds of U.S. adults, including a majority of Democrats and independents, and one-third of Republicans say the war has not been worthwhile. 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
2: Here's your Yellowstone Public Radio forecast for the southern portions of Montana, including Bozeman, Billings, and Miles City. I'm meteorologist Paul Trombley. With a mix of clouds and sun this afternoon, a few isolated showers and storms around the region as well. Highs from 90 to 95. For tonight, isolated shower storm chance early, then dropping back in the upper 50s in Livingston with mid-60s further east. The outlook for Friday does call for sunny skies across the region as high temperature readings will climb in the mid-90s in Livingston with upper 90s around 100 in Billings and Miles City. Staying clear Friday night, upper 50s in Livingston, mid-60s further east. I'm meteorologist Paul Trombley for Yellowstone Public Radio.

0: gigolos who are Latin, come from Yonkers to Bronx and Staten, spreading rhythm around. Yeah!
1: We're back again with another hour of classic jazz from the 30s to the 90s. And today we're featuring the heart and soul of the Duke Ellington Orchestra, the truly marvelous alto saxophonist Johnny Hodges. That all comes a little later in the program, but right now we're going to lead off with a medley of You're Driving Me Crazy and Moton Swing. The group is led by Dick Hyman at the piano and includes Phil Bodner, alto sax and clarinet, Herbie Green, trombone, Milt Hinton, bass, Bucky Pizzarelli, guitar, Joe Temperley, baritone sax, Butch Miles on the drums, and Joe Wilder, trumpet. We'll follow that with the Doctor, Doc Cheatham, that is, who plays and sings the old Don Redman tune, Two-Time Man. Dick Hyman then returns to top off the set with a beautiful rendition of What Is There to Say, with reed man Frank Wess.

Now, you wouldn't call a man a two-time man if he only two-time one time. You couldn't call a man a fisherman, that is, if he just fished one time. You know, it ain't what you do, it's the time that you do it. If you two-time once, there ain't a darn thing to it. But you wouldn't call a man a two-time man if he just two-time one time. Now, you couldn't call me a two-time man, could you? If I two-time one time? No, you couldn't call. That wouldn't be right. Call me a two-time man just for one time. Although I get him all set with my billing and cooing, then I say, babe, oh, how'd I do? You couldn't call me a two-time man.

I should have mentioned that Joe Wilder was playing the flugelhorn on the first number that you heard in this set. Well, Benny Goodman said it. Johnny Hodges is by far the greatest man on alto sax that I have ever heard. He was born Cornelius Hodges in Cambridge, Massachusetts on July 25, 1907. Johnny was just a nickname he inherited from his father. He played drums and piano before taking up the saxophone. Originally self-taught, he later received some instruction from Sidney Bechet. He later succeeded Bechet in Willie the Lion Smith's quartet and performed with Bechet himself at the latter's club, Bechet, in Harlem in 1925. In May 1928, Hodges joined Duke Ellington's orchestra and remained a mainstay of the band for the next 40 years. Along the way, he recorded with a variety of bands, including that of Lionel Hampton, and played with Benny Goodman in the 1938 Carnegie Hall Jazz Concert. Here we have him with Hampton on Sunny Side of the Street, which has a rare vocal by Lionel, and on Blue Reverie at the Carnegie Hall Concert. Then with Duke Ellington on Never Know Lament, which is also known as Don't Get Around Much Anymore.

Well, you can tell from the applause that the crowd at Carnegie Hall liked that. And now here's Duke Ellington's Never No Lament, or Don't Get Round Much Anymore.

According to Whitney Balliet, Hodges transposed Bechet's methods to the alto saxophone and streamlined them. He eliminated Bechet's operatic vibrato and his tendency to run the scales. He bottled Bechet's urgency and served it in cool, choice doses. As Ellington said, he was never the world's most highly animated showman or greatest stage personality. He would sit frozen-faced among the saxophones, rise slowly to his full 5.5 feet when called upon to take a solo, stroll reluctantly to the microphone, perform magnificently, and resume his seat without change of expression. "Nobody knows what Johnny Hodges feels inside when he walks out to the mic," said his good friend trumpeter Harold Shorty Baker. "He may look as though he is on his last walk to the gallows, but he appreciates the applause and he thanks the audience with $1 million worth of melody." He could be crisply critical of music he considered inferior. Jazz scholar Dan Morgenstern recalled a dance concert at which the Ellington Band attempted an arrangement by an ambitious composer of modernist leanings. During their struggle with this un-Ellington-like piece, Hodges held up his part for all the band to see and slowly and deliberately tore the music paper in half. The piece was never called again. There is no such problem with the following pieces of classic Ellingtonia: In a Melantone, Warm Valley, and Stompy Jones.

Ooby-Doo, I Want to Be Like You. From Jazz Loves Disney, that's Rafael Gualazzi, featuring Michael Davis on trombone. Eddie Harris ahead of that with Stars Fell on Alabama from Freedom Jazz Dance. Chuck Levins here and Charlie Mingus now with Newcomer.

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2: Here's your Yellowstone Public Radio forecast for the northern portions of Montana, including Great Falls, Havre, and Helena. I'm meteorologist Paul Trombley. With partly cloudy skies this afternoon and a few isolated showers or storms possible around the region as well. High temperature readings from the lower to middle 90s. For tonight, isolated shower storm chance early, then staying partly cloudy to mainly clear. Lows back to about 60 to 64. And then for Friday, we can expect sunshine as temperatures heat up in the mid-90s in Lewistown, upper 90s to around 100 elsewhere. Clear and quiet on Friday night with overnight lows in the upper 50s and lower 60s. This is meteorologist Paul Trombley for Yellowstone Public Radio.

0: It's All Things Considered from NPR News. I'm Juana Summers.
1: And I'm Sasha Pfeiffer. The escalating war in Iran is testing whether President Trump's peace through strength doctrine is working as advertised.
2: This is not peace. I mean, we're bombing the Iranians on a daily basis.
0: That story and more coming up after the summary of the day's news.
3: Live from NPR News in Culver City, California, I'm Duane Brown. In Georgia, the father of a high school shooter was sentenced to 15 years in prison today for supplying the weapon his then 14-year-old son used to kill two teachers and two students in 2024. The judge told Colin Gray that he didn't provide a stable household for his son, Colt, who was sentenced to life without parole earlier this week after pleading guilty to the shooting at Appalachie High School.
4: You were convicted because the warning lights were flashing brighter and brighter. And you didn't get him help, and you didn't remove his access to the guns.
3: This marks another rare case in which a parent is being held responsible for a fatal shooting carried out by their child. Another high-profile case involved a school shooting in Michigan where the parents were convicted of involuntary manslaughter 2 years ago. Officials say cyber criminals hacked Minnesota's IT services department, threatening critical infrastructure across the state. But as NPR's Jenna McLaughlin tells us, there's still no word on who's behind it.
5: Between July 26th and 27th, hackers targeted more than 30 water and wastewater systems across Minnesota. Currently, there are no requests by local health officials to modify drinking water usage, but the investigation into the attacks is ongoing. The acting director of DHS's Cybersecurity and Infrastructure Security Agency, Nick Anderson, tells NPR that they are aware of the potential incidents in Minnesota and are helping to provide support along with the EPA. While Anderson did not attribute the activity to any specific hacking group, he said in a statement that organizations should review a federal advisory published just days ago about Iranian hackers targeting technology used by water utilities. Jenna McLaughlin, NPR News.
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6: You're listening to Yellowstone Public Radio News. I'm Kay Erickson. The Wagoner family, owners of Wagoner Trucking in Billings, have come to the rescue of Yellowstone Valley Animal Shelter. The family has donated 5 acres of land off Garden Avenue along the Yellowstone River for a permanent animal shelter. Currently, YVAS is in a warehouse on Jellison Road. Prior to that, it was housed in the City of Billings Animal Shelter Control Building on Monette Road, but moved after a meth-burning incident that made national headlines last September. YVAS has shown interest in building a new facility at the city-owned Wilson Park, but in January of this year, the shelter began looking for other locations. According to a YVAS Facebook post, the new 26,000-square-foot facility will have improved animal housing, medical and quarantine spaces, larger play areas, natural lighting, better ventilation, dedicated laundry facilities, adoption and community spaces, as well as training classes. YVAS plans to open the new shelter by fall of 2028 at an estimated cost of $16.5 million just to build. In addition to donating the land for the shelter, the Wagoner family also contributed $2 million to the fundraising campaign. Now back to All Things Considered here on YPR.

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